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1: 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Yeah. 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
2: Yeah. It's been a long time coming. A long road. Hey. But T-Mac, we here. From the ground up. We gon' get it in. Let's

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because of what you do. Ain't it something else when you show up as yourself and you bump into something and just pretend, yeah. And when your soul shine bright and they want you to dim your light, because the dark make it easy for them to blend in. I ask myself, why though? Go through this life with your eyes closed, looking

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1: Let me tell you a story. The homie Soul said I might be one of the hardest workers again that he's seen after the scumbag video was cut scene incomplete. And I took the footage home when I could have roamed the streets reminiscing with top notch in my peeps. But instead I set up shop 50 miles from where I shot in a box called my room trying to chop up scenes. Rendering in Vegas Pro and the clock said 3. My mama said I'm crazy cause I'm up like a fiend. But all I really need is 3 hours of sleep. 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

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This is your world on drugs. 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This whole world's like a movie. 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

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Getting around campus has never been easier. Scooters and electric bikes are fast, convenient, and fun. But with that convenience comes responsibilities. Always wear a helmet. 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Scooters and e-bikes are not permitted inside buildings. Always dismount before entering any campus facility. Be sure also to pay attention to any posted signs and signals. And do not forget, pedestrians always come first. Stick to designated paths. No riding devices on pedestrian pathways such as Coyote Walk. Instead, walk your device. Stay alert at all times. Keep your eyes up. Avoid distractions and ride at a safe speed for your surroundings. Remember, ride smart, ride safe, and be a great campus neighbor.

Coyote Radio and Advertising here on the campus of California State University San Bernardino is the proud recipient of the VETI Fund, Vital Expanded Technology Initiative, to supply students with technological resources. 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The digital software and equipment to produce this recorded promo by me, Summer Medina, was funded by the VETI grant. 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

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They offer in-person services on Tuesdays and Thursdays in the Student Union South, 112. 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
1: The Robert and Frances's Fullerton Museum of Art and the CSUSB Art and Design Department are once again collaborating on the annual Student Art Exhibition, where CSUSB students can submit their artwork for a chance to showcase their creativity, hard work, and talent.
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0: I'm Kane Cosper from Coyote Radio, and I met up with Allison Petty, professor in the Art Department, College of Arts and Letters at CSUSB. This is what she had to tell me about internship opportunities for visual studies students.
1: We have a wonderful internship program in visual studies. CAB is a program where placing visual studies students out in the community teaching art to various interest groups, Girls and Boys Club. And then we also have the Prison Arts Collective program where students go into our prisons and teach art.
0: That was Allison Petty, professor in the Art Department, College of Arts and Letters at CSUSB, giving some examples of internship opportunities for visual studies students. I'm Kane Cosper from Coyote Radio, local bands 24/7.

eyes, keep you up at night, make you feel something so utterly amazing. On the trail of greatness, cause you see your life is changing. Everyone around you be on the same thing. I stepped out the box and loving music's what I bring. Yo, loving music's what I bring.

0: Hey, this is Kane Cosby, the creative genius at Coyote Radio. I interviewed Allison Petty, professor in the Art Department's College of Arts and Letters at CSUSB. And here's what she had to say about how students interested in ceramics can translate their interest into a career through the Art Department's guidance.
1: So we have a lot of success stories with our ceramics program and students locating employment and long-term careers. We do teach different approaches to the medium, so both art making, craft-based work, as well as commercial ceramics. We have many students who graduate and are picking up employment at these commercial factories now.
0: That was Allison Petty, professor in the Art Department College of Arts and Letters at CSUSB, answering how ceramic students can get into a career through our Art Department's instruction. This is Kane Cosper, the creative writer at Coyote Radio, local bands 24/7.

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0: Hey, it's Ken Cosper, creative writer at Coyote Radio. I asked Allison Petty, professor in the Art Department's College of Arts and Letters at CSUSB, if any studio art majors get their art featured in our school's campus museum.
1: We do have an end-of-the-year exhibition, and we bring in a guest juror, and the juror will go and select the best artworks that they believe should be shown in the museum. So it is definitely an honor to have your artwork accepted. It's really all about the quality of the art.
0: And that was Allison Petty, professor in the Art Department College of Arts and Letters at CSUSB, talking about how students can get their art displayed in our school's museum. I'm Ken Cosper from Coyote Radio, local bands 24/7.

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For over 40 years, the Coyote Chronicle has been informing the Cal State community of important news and information that directly affects our campus. The Coyote Chronicle has been honored by the California College Media Association and is one of the most respected campus newspapers in the state. Every week, the Chronicle gets to the bottom of issues that affect our world, our society, and our lifestyle, and no one covers the concerns of this campus more thoroughly. 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The best part of the Coyote Chronicle? 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

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The Chronicle is written by CSUSB students on topics that impact and enhance your daily lives. 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Now, if you want to write articles instead of just reading them, then join the Chronicle through its practicum class and get your voice read by your peers. 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The Chronicle can help you make up your mind with its many different sections covering subjects like hard-hitting news, local art festivals, movies, video games, sports, and a whole lot more. 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

0: 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I really miss her.
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We'll have all the information you need to know about student life at The Glen, which is steps from campus. Congratulations to all our new students coming for their first look at Cal State San Bernardino all month long. 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
1: 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We'll be there from 11:30 a.m. to 1:30 p.m. We'll have our prize wheel for you to win fabulous prizes from Coyote Radio. It's great energy as new students get a chance to see what CSUSB offers them. Congratulations to all our new students coming for their first look at Cal State San Bernardino. New student orientation is all month long at Cal State San Bernardino. 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

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Class meeting dates and times vary depending on the specific certification program. The majority of classes are held in the evenings in order to give students ample time for availability to attend. The process for certification takes under 6 months. Costs are between $100 to upwards of $3,100 depending on the specific program. Meeting locations vary between the Yucaipa Adult School Campus, Colton Adult School Campus, and the main Redlands Campus. Adults interested in these amazing programs can Google Colton Redlands Yucaipa Adult Program. 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

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Cause I can never leave you far behind. Did you know last night I drove 2 hours just to end up back where I left?

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I found this new place a little too surreal, and I could see my own mother's tears in the way this woman grabbed her chair.

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the forest and the ocean, 'cause death and destruction, they are no more. And I can see the mountains moving gracefully. Death and destruction, they are no more.

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Getting around campus has never been easier. Scooters and electric bikes are fast, convenient, and fun. But with that convenience comes responsibilities. Always wear a helmet. Ride where it's safe and allowed. Scooters and e-bikes are not permitted inside buildings. Always dismount before entering any campus facility. Be sure also to pay attention to any posted signs and signals. And do not forget, pedestrians always come first. Stick to designated paths. No riding devices on pedestrian pathways such as Coyote Walk. Instead, walk your device. Stay alert at all times. Keep your eyes up. Avoid distractions and ride at a safe speed for your surroundings. Remember, ride smart, ride safe, and be a great campus neighbor.

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The digital software and equipment to produce this recorded promo by me, Summer Medina, was funded by the VETI grant. 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Our sister program, Coyote Advertising, produces graphic design, photography, and video portfolios, and creates social media content all through our VETI grant awards by supplying us with the technical software and Apple products. But it's not just Coyote Radio and Advertising benefiting from the VETI grant, it's the entire CSUSB campus. 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

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They offer in-person services on Tuesdays and Thursdays in the Student Union South, 112. 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
1: The Robert and Frances's Fullerton Museum of Art and the CSUSB Art and Design Department are once again collaborating on the annual Student Art Exhibition, where CSUSB students can submit their artwork for a chance to showcase their creativity, hard work, and talent.
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0: I'm Kane Cosby from Coyote Radio, and I met up with Allison Petty, professor in the Art Department, College of Arts and Letters at CSUSB. This is what she had to tell me about internship opportunities for visual studies students.
1: We have a wonderful internship program in visual studies. CAB is a program where placing visual studies students out in the community teaching art to various interest groups, Girls and Boys Club. And then we also have the Prison Arts Collective program where students go into our prisons and teach art.
0: That was Allison Petty, professor in the Art Department, College of Arts and Letters at CSUSB, giving some examples of internship opportunities for visual studies students. I'm Kane Cosper from Coyote Radio, local bands 24/7.

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Hi, I'm Leslie Rodriguez, president of the Intersectional Feminist Alliance. 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

0: 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I asked Allison Petty, professor in the art department's College of Arts and Letters at CSUSB, if any studio art majors get their art featured in our school's campus museum.
1: 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So it is definitely an honor to have your artwork accepted. And it's really all about the quality of the art.
0: And that was Allison Petty, professor in the Art Department College of Arts and Letters at CSUSB, talking about how students can get their art displayed in our school's museum. I'm Ken Cosper from Coyote Radio, local bands 24/7.

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for over 40 years. The Coyote Chronicle has been informing the Cal State community of important news and information that directly affects our campus. The Coyote Chronicle has been honored by the California College Media Association and is one of the most respected campus newspapers in the state. Every week, the Chronicle gets to the bottom of issues that affect our world, our society, and our lifestyle, and no one covers the concerns of this campus more thoroughly. No one. That's true. 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The best part of the Coyote Chronicle? 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

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The Chronicle is written by CSUSB students on topics that impact and enhance your daily lives. 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Now, if you want to write articles instead of just reading them, then join the Chronicle through its practicum class and get your voice read by your peers. If you'd like to write for the paper but aren't sure what to write about, don't fret, they've got you covered. The Chronicle can help you make up your mind with its many different sections covering subjects like hard-hitting news, local art festivals, movies, video games, sports, and a whole lot more. 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

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So you fight, oh you fight, oh you fight. Yeah, you're right, oh you're right. Okay, okay. 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

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Some of those resources include Coyote One Card support, ITS technology lending, software, and much more. The Information Technology Services webpage offers information regarding frequently asked questions to help navigate common concerns. ITS is located in PL1109 and open Monday to Saturday from 8 a.m. to 5 p.m. Further information regarding the Information Technology Services can be found on their webpage. 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

I'm that star in the distance. 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

buys. 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My only hope to inspire the minds. 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Till then, inspire hope from brutalities. They say the storm will rage and the good will die.

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0: Hi, I'm Lillian Vasquez with 91.9 KVCR and Lifestyles, and I'm a proud alum of Cal State University San Bernardino, and I'm proud of Coyote Radio. 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

0: Yeah, girl, I'm gon' find you. Yeah, girl, I'm gon' find you. Yeah, even if I gotta search the globe, girl, I'm gon' find you. Girl, I'm gon'. Even if I gotta search the globe, girl, I'm gon' find you.
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0: Thanks for joining us. This is Education Insight, and I'm Lacey Kendall. Niche Magazine recently named their picks for America's greatest arts high schools and surprised many when they named a Riverside County school as one of America's top three and California's very best. For nearly 40 years, Idlewild Arts Academy has been hiding in the mountains and trees of Idlewild. Along with the highest standards for STEM courses, students there are learning music and dance, musical theater, fashion, and film from teachers who are world-renowned artists. Where do the students come from?
1: Oh, gosh. Well, we have students from everywhere. China, India, Indonesia, Mexico, South America, everywhere.
2: California.
1: California. A lot of our students are from California. Yeah. We have students from Russia, from Ukraine, Estonia. So it's an incredible group of students.
0: This week, I came from just down the hill to visit the high school that has captured the attention of the world and began by sitting down with President Pamela Johnson.
3: Thank you so much. Thank you for being here.
0: First off, why don't we start by you telling me what makes Idlewild Arts Academy so different from other schools?
3: I'm really glad that you made the trip to our campus because really I think that one of the things that makes Idlewild Arts stand out and makes our incredible students choose us is our location. They choose as teenagers to sort of leave the malls and, you know, leave the noise of cities and come in the San Jacinto Mountains and learn and create in nature, to spend time outside in nature, and equally important, to learn with others who have the passion but are from different backgrounds and cultures.
0: Right, yeah. Well, this school isn't new, though, is it, Pamela?
3: It isn't. You know, Idlewild Arts started by Max and B. Crone, and Max was a chair of the music department at University of Southern California. And following World War II, he looked around the university, and the GIs were all crowded in there together, and he said, this is not a place to create. This is not a place to connect. Hmm. And he said, the world needs a place where people from different backgrounds and cultures could come together and through the language of art and music, learn about their hopes and dreams and similarities.
0: Yeah.
3: And in doing so, they would go out and make a difference in the world. I love that founder story because they chose that place to be Idlewild, to come up this winding road 2 hours from L.A. and to spend time in this respite for creators. So from our very beginning, we have drawn artists and just people who want to be in nature and learn and connect, learn about different cultures. That was in 1946, and 1986 we opened the academy. Yeah. And I often say if we needed Idlewild Arts Academy following World War II, how much more do we need it today?
0: Right. You know, one of the most beautiful things was when I was driving up here, even though it's a bit rainy outside, a little cloudy, it's such a beautiful campus, Pamela.
3: Yes.
0: Could you describe for our listeners what this place looks like when we're so used to what schools normally look like? Describe how the ambiance and the setting is so extraordinarily unique and where the students live while they're going to school here.
3: It's a really interesting question and interesting to try to describe it. I think it begins at the bottom of the hill, as we say. And to just feel the miles, to feel any concerns, to feel any tensions, just give way to the mountains and the treetops. And then you pull into beautiful Idlewild, where our little arts village of a town opens up and welcomes you. You feel it the minute, no matter which way you're coming from, you feel it the minute you arrive. And then you cross a bridge and come onto Idlewild Arts. You see our welcome center. You see lots of buildings. We're on 205 acres with over 80 buildings. But they're not meant to be for you to be distracted by buildings. That's not what it's about. It's what happens inside. It's inviting like-minded people together. So there are beautiful spaces like our concert hall that was built about 10 years ago in honor of our founding head of school, Bill Lohman. Our beautiful library, the Crone Library.
0: Yeah.
3: There are spaces that stand out like that. But then there are, we call them the Troys. They're little A-frame buildings where there's a piano and students can go in there and practice. You see on a rainy day like this or when snow is on the ground and they're in there, you know, by a dim light, practicing their piano. That's the essence of Idlewild Arts.
0: Yeah. I had the opportunity, I peeked through a window as I was going through the trail to get up here to the Crone Library, and I saw some students, and I thought, what a lovely thing to be happening on a rainy day in there with your instruments, playing beautiful music.
3: Absolutely. You know, and you asked, where do they live? That's actually an interesting question, because we're a very small town, maybe 4,000 residents in the town of Idlewild. Many of them are second homeowners. So we don't draw a day student population, really. We might have 20, 25 students who live in Idlewild, but we have a large number of boarders. And so we have dormitories on the campus where they live. What I love about that, very often, most often, when they start here at Idlewild Arts, they're living with someone who does not speak their language, someone who has a different arts major than they do. And they immerse themselves. Can you imagine that for a 14-year-old, a 15-year-old, to leave their home in Kazakhstan or wherever it is, come here to the United States and live with somebody from China?
0: Yeah.
3: It's a beautiful, beautiful, beautiful thing. And so they live there. The teachers live on campus with students. They act as dorm parents. And so the students get to see not just their teachers who are in the classroom and maybe they see them have lunch, but they knock on the door and say, hey, are you all right tonight? And it's time, you know, get up. Are you late for your class? It's just that multi-generational aspect of, and everybody choosing to be here.
0: Yeah.
3: I say at Idlewild Arts, you aren't passing by on your way to anywhere. Yeah. This is your destination.
0: Yeah. I've never had a teacher wake me up in the morning other than when I fell asleep in class.
3: Well, actually, it is a bad sign, because when the teacher wakes you up, you're late.
0: So let's talk about arts for a minute. What kind of arts education is offered here at Idlewild?
3: Well, traditionally, we can think of it as what art departments do we have? And that's everything from music, dance, theater, musical theater, fashion, film. That's everything. But what happens in a school like this, and that's why they come. The head of our fashion department won Project Runway, and they want to come and study with him. And they have been participating in LA Fashion Week. I mean, that's the exciting part, right?
0: Yeah.
3: That's what brings them here. But I think they might not

0: And that's how young people approach it. I learned to play the piano. This is what I want to be. And then they're here with students from all over, and it starts to develop their interest. It starts to develop their talents. Maybe they start to try some things in a different art department. And that, too, is a strength of being in an art school as a teenager and getting more information that helps them make good decisions about what they want to do in college or what they want to do next.
1: Is it difficult for students to balance that schoolwork? Because let the listeners understand, science, technology, engineering, and math are not on the back burner to art class here. So there's a lot of homework.
0: You know, thank you first off for that question, because I think that people think, oh, you're studying the arts. And in the 70s and 80s, when we thought artists weren't smart, you were either smart or you did the arts, right? Yeah. The two don't go together.
1: Right.
0: It couldn't be further from the truth. We don't know what these students will be. And I think, you know, when we think of education, we think as it goes along, it gets narrower and narrower, like your PhD, right? You're really focusing. And people think when students come to an arts high school that they have given up on everything and now they're in a narrow track. It couldn't be further from the truth. So we don't know what they're going to do. They need that diploma to move on. They need the top grades to move on, to get into competitive colleges and universities, which you know our students do. A number of them don't stay in the arts, and that's not because they can't cut it. It's because they've discovered other things, or they always knew that they wanted to be a nuclear scientist or something. They always knew that coming in, but they wanted what the creative arts could bring into their lives. So it is difficult to balance, and it's a beautiful thing for these teachers to work with these students on how to balance. So when they leave here, they are very successful because they're not suddenly overwhelmed by the decisions that they have to make in a day between their academic classes. And the other thing I'll say is, you know, when they first arrive, the arts are a lot of fun because that's how it's been. After school, you're with your friends. There's nothing here that's extracurricular. It's all curricular.
1: It's all.
0: It is. So sometimes they love a science project they're doing and they're really not into theater history that day.
1: Yeah.
0: It is a balance. It is tough, but they have nurturing, caring teachers and dorm parents around them to help them learn to balance that.
1: To help them with the math class or with that theater history
0: class
1: that you're talking about. Have you noticed that artists today are any different than they might have been in the past when the school was very young?
0: That is a really good question. One difference I see is when I grew up, there was a piano in everyone's living room, it seemed.
1: Yeah.
0: Now it's a computer. It felt like early on there was sort of a track that a student chose, right? You played this instrument, that's what you did. And now because they're exposed to so many different art forms through technology, I think they come with the same curiosity, but maybe exposure to other creative technologies than they did in the past. But you know what? It's the same. It's the pursuit of mastery, whatever it's going to be. We believe, and most art schools do, a jack of all trades is a master of none. So you have to hone down. You have to learn discipline. You have to learn to pursue mastery. You can't just jump, jump, jump. So they do arrive at the door, I think, more exposed to different art forms, more curiosity across different art forms. And then they really need to choose. Not that they're just stuck in a major. They aren't. They can study and take classes in other things. But, you know, especially as a teenager, you hit a plateau and you suddenly don't like that anymore. We're here to help them work through that, to creatively work through that. So when they actually get to the door, they're the same. But the experiences that they have as young people, I think, is a bit different than the way it was when the school started.
1: Our visit to California's greatest arts high school, located in Idlewild, and our conversation with President Pamela Jordan continues in just a moment. This is Education Insight.

Yes, so this is the Bruce Ryan soundstage. And as you can see, it's a working place. We have about 30 students, sometimes 35, because the students from other departments visit us in the afternoon. And what we do is teach filmmaking and any kind of media. So documentary, TV newsreels,

0: And what I noticed over the years is that the movies that we make are a catharsis for teenagers, or about everything they're going through.
1: That's Professor Catalina Alcaraz Guzman from the Bruce Ryan Soundstage at Idlewild Arts Academy. Named in the top three of all American arts high schools. Number one in California and nestled among the trees in Riverside County. Welcome back to Education Insight and highlights from our visit this week. Our conversation with high school president Pamela Jordan continues. Let me talk for a minute about your faculty. Looking at your website, which is impressive in its own right, the movie about the school was a delight. I thought it was so interesting, remembering that this is a high school, that your faculty are often PhD or master's faculty. Tell me about that.
2: That's right. You know, even when I think of master classes and, you know, artists come up and educators come here to be with our students, we like to think that, oh, the students are really benefiting from that. And they absolutely are. But the truth also is that the professional is benefiting from being in this environment with these young artists, these young curious people, I should call them. And so that's who is drawn to teach here. They are PhDs. I mentioned Kentaro, who is an LA Hollywood fashion designer. He runs Project Runway. He participates in Fashion Week all over the world. And he comes here 5 days a week to be here with these students to teach them. And it goes really, the list goes on and on. To have a front row seat and to be a part of that spark that, you know, ignites what they're going to become. We don't care.
1: Yeah.
2: We're not trying to measure this. You know, some art schools, they want to tell you how many students are playing in an orchestra or how many alums are playing here. We certainly have that. But we are also proud of our students who go out and make a difference in their community, because that's why we were founded, to go out and make a difference. So when I think about some of our alums that are there, like Alora Hardy, who was a Donna Karan runway designer, who was thinking about the challenges in her home in Bali and the homelessness problem that they had. She went back to Bali and learned to and created Ubuku, a company that builds homes out of bamboo. It's affordable. It's plentiful. You know, that's making a difference. Clay Alexander, who people know him for creating the Ember mug, he has over 106 patents. Part of it is to build technology to take medicine into rural areas so that it can be refrigerated long enough to get there. We're proud of that kind of impact just as much as we are as Shepard Fairey, who people know through his hope poster when Obama was running for president. Our alums go out and do exactly what the Crones imagined they would do. I had an alum say to me one time when I first arrived 10 years ago, and I kept saying, what's so special about Idlewild Arts to everyone? And I remember Steve-O said to me, because what we do in Idlewild is worthy of seclusion.
1: Oh, my goodness. Let me ask you this. In 10 years of working at this amazing art school, you surely have seen the way other schools that deal with students and the arts handle things. What are the struggles that you're seeing that arts-focused high schools are having to deal with right now? And how is this school dealing with those challenges?
2: Honestly, I don't think our challenges as an art school are different than any other high school in America.
1: Yeah.
2: I think that it's a challenging time in schools, whether that's ranging from the needs of students, you know, maybe following the pandemic, mental health and wellness, all of it. All schools are dealing with it. I think every time we hit a challenge like this in education, it's important to go back to why you exist, to go back to your mission, to understand your uniqueness in the world. You know, I love that founder story, what Max said, the world needs this place. I think over time, it's easy for an art school to sort of concentrate on the output, the artist, who's making it into orchestras, who's making it into companies. And all of that's important. Parents want to know, you know, what is the outcome of this education? But really, we sort of have an imprint on that. But what we're about is high school, your time here. And so I think it's a time to return to who you are, to remember the people. At Idlewild Arts, we like to say that art is the greatest teacher of humanity. Not humanity to create arts. Art is the greatest teacher of humanity. And we have to stay focused on that as our mission, connecting to these students, because we believe that they will go out and make a difference in the world. So, you know, every 10, 20 years, something comes along to shape up a sector, to shake up a market. We're certainly in a time like that. But when you work with young people, you see the hope in the world like no one else can. That's what Idlewild Arts certainly is doing, and remembering those roots and being true to the nature of who we are up here in the San Jacinto Mountain.
1: You mentioned many of these kids may not end up going into the arts. We don't know where it's going to land them ultimately, but many of them, I'm sure, are hell-bent on taking that instrument all the way into a career.
2: Yes.
1: Or that paintbrush, or whatever their skill set is. How do you teach them the path to get there?
2: Well, that's an interesting question. Our path is college, mm-hmm. right? And I think sometimes because it seems like an end goal to come to an art school, an arts high school, you think it is to bridge the gap to, you know, straight into industry. Sometimes it is. Dancers, you know, they want them in companies when they're very young. And sometimes, you know, we certainly have alums when they graduate who want to do that. I'm thinking of one of our alums who was the first non-national, he's Mexican, was the first non-national in the Tokyo Ballet. So it certainly happens. But our job is to, the pursuit of mastery, enough experiences that they learn who they are and what they want next. And then we really measure our education according to the colleges they choose and, you know, what they want to get into and what are their expectations coming in? Have they changed or are they continuing it? And very often those who are continuing with that narrow focus, they come in and they think they want to go to one college only, that conservatory uh-huh. only. And then suddenly you see them still pursuing their artistic endeavor, but choosing a college for a different reason, maybe the community, maybe the location. And that really is the path that we have them on.
1: Yeah.
2: But we recognize that in an art school, these students should be able to turn on a dime for anything they choose, whether that, you know, is Columbia University, you know, strictly academic, or whether it's going into the arts. That's our challenge.
1: How many students do you have here?
2: We have on average 300 students from 30 to 35 countries every year.
1: Okay. What lesson do you want all 300 to leave Idlewild Arts Academy having learned?
2: We have an assembly every week with all of our students, and it's a gathering that everyone looks forward to. And at the end of that gathering, the head of school says, "Remember who you are," and they all answer back, "and what you stand for."
1: I like that. In Ms. Pamela Jordan's opinion, what is the single most beautiful thing on this campus?
2: The people. I know that many people will say that. I came from an art school. I taught at an art school. I was head of school at an art school in Chicago for 25 years before I came here. And I was kind of ready to retire. The moment I step foot on this campus, it's easy for the campus itself to take your breath away. When we have in our summer program, we have adults, and I love the adults. They're at camp, you know, they remember it that way. But it's a very special person, adult or student, who chooses to live in Idlewild. And you can see that and feel that everywhere you go. So the people here are special. You know, we have to go off the hill, at least drive 30 minutes down the hill just to really go to a grocery store, a big grocery store. Who chooses that? Or a teenager who just really gets to go in town. There's no mall. There's nothing like that. There are special people who choose Idlewild Arts, and you feel it the moment you walk on the campus. I felt it from the very first day, and I have goosebumps thinking about it right now. The people who choose Idlewild Arts are very, very special.
1: You yourself are an artist, aren't you?
2: Yes, an undergraduate vocal performance. I wanted to be an opera singer.
1: Mm.
2: And it's interesting to look back on that. For myself, people would think, oh, did you drop out? You didn't cut it. I am positive that everything in my past led me to this. I understand these students. I understand these teachers. I understand the choices that they're making. I understand the paths that they can take. And I know it can be anything. So when I think back to being a singer, it's the heartbeat of who I am. I warm up just to ask somebody for money. I want to vocalize. It is who I am. But it helps me really understand the students today and their parents that support them.
1: Shalia Ben of the Navajo Nation is the executive director of the Native American Arts Program at the high school, where students learn the artistic traditions of Native people, and frequent workshops allow visitors a chance to learn as well. We stopped in to visit with its director. So tell me about this amazing Native Arts Center that you operate.
3: Yeah, the Native American Arts Center was established just a few years ago, a little over 2 years ago, but it was an existing program that was established on day one of our Idyllwild Arts' existence, which really set it apart from many programs, art programs, educational programs in this country, because it folded in indigeneity into the programming at a very early time. Back in 1946, the many practices in our traditional, in our indigenous communities were actually outlawed. It wasn't until 1978 when it was, you know, it wasn't illegal anymore to practice, mm-hmm. you know, traditional arts or ceremony. So what Idyllwild Arts was doing in the early days was something really unique and forward. And so in that train of thought and in that motivation to push the boundaries, to include indigenous people, art and culture into a world-class art institution is something that we've done since day one. And the opportunity presented itself when I joined in 2019 to take a look at the program that kind of lived, you know, in the summertime with our hands-on workshops and explore ways to insert indigeneity in the arts, philosophies, pedagogies into our curricula across the board. So we're involved with the academy. We also have Native students here on campus. And with the center being realized, we have the opportunity to have auxiliary programming and programming also too that has a deeper impact for American Indian students in Southern California that don't have access to this high caliber arts education programming.
1: Thank you for inviting us into this very special place and for speaking with us here on Education Insight today.
3: Thank you.
4: Hi, my name is Feather, and what brought me to Idyllwild is like I wasn't sure what I wanted to study, and I wanted to try film, which is my major now. And Idyllwild really made me rethink what I want to study, and now I want to study film because I'm really loving it. No, I'm from Mexico. I had a cousin who used to study here like 2 years ago, and I was just really amazed by all the stories and the like what he told me about the school, and he just like appeared really, really amazing for me, like really different.
1: Thanks again to President Pamela Jordan of Idyllwild Arts Academy and her staff for welcoming us to their campus. Join us again next week for another Education Insight. I'm Lacey Kendall. 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
1: Welcome to the Cal Talks podcast series. I'm Kelly Kluke from the studios of Coyote Radio and Advertising in the College of Arts and Letters on the campus of California State University, San Bernardino. We are a dynamic and caring community of students, faculty, and staff members united by a passion for the arts and humanities. Our college inspires students and prepares them for the rapidly changing cultural and employment environment of the 21st century. Our classes are taught by faculty who are experts in their fields, providing students with tools for success in a world that values written and oral communication skills, analysis, critical thinking, and creativity. Let's get started. On today's episode, we're spending time with Provost and VP of Academic Affairs, Dr. Rafiq Mohammed, and welcome.
2: Thank you. Thank you for having me. It's a pleasure to be here.
1: We're going to get to know you a little bit here. Let's start with where you were born and where did you grow up?
2: I was born in Washington, D.C., and I grew up primarily right outside of D.C., initially in an area called Chillum, Maryland, where you could kind of throw a rock and hit D.C. from there, and then At the age of about five, we moved about 10 miles away to Silver Spring, Maryland, for better educational opportunities. We crossed a county line for better public schools.
1: Let's talk a little bit about your childhood. What was it like, and do you have a favorite memory you could share with us?
2: What was my childhood like? My childhood was interesting. It was interesting sociologically, I guess you could say. It was a good childhood. I mean, I had parents that loved me, and my dad worked a lot. It was kind of a traditional. He spent a lot of time at work, and my mom helped kind of took care of us and kind of just kind of.
1: How many siblings?
2: I have two siblings, two sisters, and an older sister and a younger sister. And my older sister and I, my older sister and I were adopted, and so not from the same family. So we were the same age, roughly 6 months apart. So that was always interesting growing up and created some curious tensions. We get along great now, but as kids, that wasn't necessarily the case. We were always in the same grade and same classes and things like that. And she was a much more serious student than I, so that just, you know, it was fun.
1: What's your name?
2: My older sister's name's Rena, and my younger is Shalisa. Yeah, so childhood was good. It was interesting times in the D.C. area. I will say the one thing I took for granted growing up in D.C. And the surrounding areas was just the diversity of the region. D.C. pulls people in from all over the place. It was, you know, in many ways very black and white, literally, growing up. But at the same time, especially when we moved to Silver Spring, I had neighbors who were of all different faith traditions and came from different places and things like that, because D.C. just kind of pulls people in. So
1: yeah, not only here in the country, but internationally.
2: Yeah, absolutely. So it was good.
1: Let's talk about a favorite memory.
2: Oh, gosh.
1: Share that with us.
2: I have a lot of memories from childhood, but I'll say, you know, the one that most immediately comes to mind is spending time with my grandmother. My grandmother meant a lot to me. My mother's mother, she was originally from Jamaica, but moved to New York when she was about 10. And I just remember, you know, as a kid, just loving to go over to her house, sitting on her lap, and she would sing this little song, you know, Rockin' with Your Grandma. And she lived in D.C. proper at the time, and, you know, it was in the city, and, you know, it's a weird thing, but you'd hear, like, emergency vehicles go by and city life and things like that. And for some reason, that's very calming to me these days, because it's just nostalgic. But I really, you know, in terms of favorite memories, I just love spending time with my grandmother.
1: When did you know that you enjoyed sociology, and what led you to enter the realm of social sciences?
2: Enjoyed sociology might be a bit strong. But as a younger person, I didn't know what, you know, I had no idea what sociology was. My intention my intention in high school was, I took two classes in high school that, three classes that really kind of, four classes. Wow, I took a lot of classes in high school that really kind of shaped me. One was, I had an economics class that I found interesting with a guy named Mr. Cutlip. I had a law class in high school with a teacher named Mr. Frace. I had an accounting class that, as in my senior year, that I really loved just the idea of accountancy. And then I had another class with Mr. Cutlip again called The Black Experience in America, which was about, like, kind of went all the way back to Africa and the beginnings of before the transatlantic slave trade and the civilizations that existed in Africa prior to European intervention to the present in a semester. And I didn't know it then, but my intention when I started college was I was an accounting major, not a sociology major. So I was 2 years as an accounting major with the intention of going to law school, pursuing a really sexy career in corporate or tax law. but as I always tell the story, there was a lot going on in D.C. at that time. It was kind of the height of the war on drugs. The obviousness of racial and social inequality was kind of at its zenith at that time, akin to how it was kind of with George Floyd's murder, you know, a generation later, where people really were paying attention to it. But I always say accounting wasn't terribly hard, it just wasn't terribly interesting in that context. And I really was kind of looking for answers to what I was seeing around me, what I was experiencing with respect to particularly law and inequality. And so ultimately switched over to sociology as my major, because that's where the answers seemed to be. So I came to really, it scratched an itch. I don't, again, enjoyed still might be too strong, but it really was answering questions in terms of how groups do what groups do, pulled me in. So that's where it started.
1: You remembered your high school teachers' names. That's amazing.
2: Yeah. I still get phone calls and emails and texts from students I had 20 years ago. I always say I got into this business because I loved working with students. Not because I love doing what I do these days. I mean, I do. I always wanted to have the same impact on students that from high school on, some of my teachers had in me. And those who I mentioned really made a difference in my life. In retrospect, I wish I would have told them, and I wish maybe I wasn't such a pain in the neck as a student, but they, you know, they really helped mold me, and I wanted to always be that kind of educator. So
1: let's go in then to your academic career, your colleges, universities, and degrees. Did you know that you wanted to go all the way to PhD?
2: No.
1: When you started?
2: Nope. I did my undergraduate work at George Washington University in Washington, D.C., staying close to home, which wasn't my intention initially, but that's where I decided to go. They had a good accounting program, a good business school, and it's right there in D.C. So ultimately, though, while I was there, after I switched over to sociology as my major, I wasn't the most extroverted student. I'm not an extroverted person by nature, which some folks have a hard time believing, but fake it till you make it. You know, I took a class in my second junior year, first senior year, when you're on the five-year plan, it's somewhere in there, with a professor, a guy named Bill Chambliss, who I didn't know anything about. It was just the class I had to take to meet a requirement. And I was, as I said, kind of a more reserved student. And he saw something in me that I, you know, hadn't recognized in myself. And so one day after class, he asked me, it was a small class, like 10 of us in the class. He asked me to stay after class. And then he asked me what I was going to do with my life. And I thought I was in trouble. Turns out he was impressed with some of the things that I had written and some of the things that I had said in class, and said to me, you know, have you ever thought about graduate school? And I said, no, I had no idea what graduate school was. There was this movie way back when called The World According to Garp. And there's a line in The World According to Garp where Robin Williams is talking to his son in the car, and his son says, Daddy, what's graduate school? And he says, graduate school is where you go to school and you gradually learn you don't want to be in school anymore, or something along those lines. So that was my only frame of reference at that time for graduate school. I knew what law school was. I knew what, you know, stuff like that. But anyway, Dr. Chambliss sat me down for an hour that night and told me, you know, kind of what he saw in me, and told me about the possibilities of graduate education, and said that I think you have the makings of a great professor. Again, going

0: really mattered, where faculty, being in a Research One environment, hate to say it, but undergraduate students don't really matter that much, or at least historically they haven't. As a graduate student, you get all the attention in the world, and certainly undergraduate students get a great education in an R1 environment, but in terms of the relationship you can forge with faculty, it's harder to do in an R1 just because the incentive structure is different. So for me, I knew that I wanted to be in a place where I could really have close working relationships with students and where I could be valued for teaching as well as research. And so when I initially went on the job market, I applied to several positions. The first place to bring me in for an interview and then ultimately offer me a job was the University of San Diego. So I was there, which is a private Catholic university in San Diego. And I love being there. I was there for a decade. I always say USD was a great place to grow up as a faculty member. But the one thing that I wanted to be in a place where my students didn't know from the time they were 3 years old they were going to go to college. You know, I wanted to be at a place where access and social mobility and opportunity were to the fore of the mission of the institution. And that's not to disparage USD.
1: What were you teaching there?
0: I was in sociology. I was hired there to develop their criminology and their law and society programs. Ultimately, I helped develop and establish their ethnic studies curriculum, became chair of the department and things like that. The things like that.
1: You know, pretty whatever. Important, dude.
0: Yeah, you know. And then I was there and I wasn't on the job market, but I was hiring a sociology faculty member in our department. And I saw an ad in the Chronicle of Higher Education for a position in Atlanta, Georgia, at a place called Clayton State University. Never heard of it, but it was part of the university system of Georgia. In the ad noted that they were ranked number one in the Southeast or something like that for diversity, for student diversity. And that really spoke to me. I applied for a chair position at Clayton State for a larger department, larger interdisciplinary department. They hired me. I was there for 6 years. Ultimately, I felt like I had grown a lot there, but was ready for a new challenge. Knew I wanted to stay at an institution.
1: Did you like the Atlanta area?
0: I did like the Atlanta area. There were things that were weird about Atlanta. Like Atlanta, I referred to it while I was there as the land that time left behind, because they really were about 20 years behind in a lot of ways, especially with respect to racial interaction. It still is a very segregated city. I think the mayor at the time said something along the lines of Atlanta is one of the most integrated cities in America until 5 o'clock. The downtown stays downtown, but the southern metro areas were predominantly black, northern predominantly white, and it was strange because people who were from there didn't see it. They just kind of, because that's what they grew up in, they just kind of accepted it to be. I don't know the history of Atlanta that well, but I don't think it was DC, for example, it's a grid. You know, people get confused in DC because of the avenues and things like that, but DC, it's numbers and letters and it's a grid. It was a very planned city. Atlanta, I don't think developed in that same kind of I don't know, but it doesn't seem that way. Yeah. I was there and I was looking for a new challenge. My wife is originally from California, so I was looking at the DC area just in terms of regionally where I wanted to be. And California, there were I'll be candid, there were certain states that were off limits in terms of where we might go. I knew the CSU a bit just from being in California for as long as I was. I also taught at CSUN when I was a graduate student and really loved that experience. The students who were there kind of didn't seem to take for granted education. They were thirst for learning and really kind of saw the value in education. So I was very keen on the CSU, and I applied for the position here at CSUSB. I had an offer at another place, but came here for the interview, and it felt like the leadership was right. It felt like the university was moving in the right direction, and certainly in terms of mission, access, equity, opportunity, it seemed right on in a region that was growing. And having been in California, I lived mostly in L.A. and San Diego when I lived in California previously, so I didn't know the IE that well, only to drive through. But what I had seen over the course of the 20 years was that it really had boomed in places that used to just be agriculture suddenly were fully developed, and not just agriculture. I mean, agriculture is hugely important to California and California's economy, but President Morales was really welcoming. I worked with Brian Haynes, who was the vice president of student affairs here for a while. I worked with him in Georgia, and he told me after the offer was made, as I was kind of weighing my options, he said, you know, you come here and you can, it's a great place to be. President Morales really helped support his leadership team in terms of their career development, personal development, and things like that. So ultimately, it was a no-brainer. It was the right place to be, and I'm glad I came here. I can't believe it's been 10 years, but I'm

0: Glad I came here.
1: From that, what led you to be provost and VP of academic affairs?
0: Insanity. I say this with all sincerity. I worked very closely with Sherry McMahon. Juan Delgado was the provost when I got here, the interim provost, and then Sherry McMahon was hired. And I worked very closely with Sherry over the years, so I got to see her job. And I've worked with provosts over the years, obviously, just in different capacities. But I say this with all sincerity. Provost was a job that I really wasn't aspiring to have. Not here, I mean, just in general. And the reason for that is because, you know, as I said before, I got into this business because I love working with students. And there is no position in academic affairs that takes you farther away from students than the provost position. I taught when I was dean. I took students abroad when I was dean, things like that. The provost portfolio isn't necessarily conducive to that. So I will say, though, I knew that the provost job was a place where I could have impact at a larger structural level. And that's really what led me to pursue the position when Sherry, she became the president at Eastern Washington. And President Morales asked me if I was interested in considering serving as interim provost. And I've had a good working relationship with President Morales over the years. He's been very supportive. But he interviewed everybody who worked closely with the provost in terms of all the deans and everything else about what they wanted in an interim provost. And then he ultimately approached me and asked me if I would be interested in serving as interim. And after sitting in the seat for 6 months or whatever, he launched the search for the permanent provost and the other members of cabinet, the other vice presidents. They're wonderful people, and despite the pressures and everything else, it felt like a good working group and a place that I could stick it out for a little bit longer and have impact.
1: I will say, watching the leaders of the university, and any time I've been around the members, you all have a very good sense of humor.
0: As I say, you laugh to keep from crying.
1: Describe for us what a normal week might look like for the position of provost and VP of academic affairs.
0: Lots of meetings and drama. I'm not being facetious. The meetings, yes. I mean, I have my AJ Hernandez, who graciously manages my calendar. He's always, it's almost like a Tetris. You know, he's trying to just fit pieces in different places. Lots of issues that come up, but also lots of things that you're trying to do proactively as provost to move things along, whether it be curriculum, whether it be budget, whether it be whatever. And also trying to be as accessible as you can to faculty and to students to a lesser extent, not because I don't want to be with students, but typically students, if they have issues, they'll go through the college offices and things like that and not directly to the provost. Yeah, there's a lot of ceremonial stuff that I have to participate in, or I'm asked to participate in. That's fun. I'll tell you the most fun. It's exhausting but fun, which is commencement. We have typically 5 graduation ceremonies. I have a role in all of them, the president and I, and so I have to go to, we're on the stage, 2 hours a pop or whatever the case is, but it is that to me, the sheer exhilaration for the students, the fact that they've reached this milestone, that their families are there to celebrate with them, that they're looking forward, you know, as to what's next, the terror that they have in terms of crossing the stage.
1: Yes.
0: They forget all of the cues that, you know, there's a process. They're supposed to get their little diploma jacket. They're supposed to then shake my hand and take a picture with me. 40% of them forget that step. Then they don't know how to exit the stage. It's so cute, right? Because they're just so nervous. And the different temperatures and textures of hands, because some people, when they're nervous, their hands are sweaty. Some, they're ice cold. And I shake them all. But it's a great time. And then if I have the chance to, if there's a student I know who comes across the stage, that just brings me, who I've had who have been in a class of mine or something. I just love that. That just brings me incredible joy. Or when a family member, we have faculty whose kids go here. If I find out, I'm like, you have to come up and give them their degree. That's your kid. Like this past year, Tony Colson from cybersecurity, his daughter graduated, and I see him standing there, and I'm like, Tony, It's after his daughter crosses the stage. It's like, why didn't you tell me? I would have insisted that you hand her her degree, because it's just such a beautiful moment. That brings me a lot of joy, and that's fun. And, you know, when I say, you know, my job is a lot of problem solving, and I have a great team to help me solve the problem. So when I say drama or whatever, it's not. Part of the job is dealing with problems that are more serious, but part of the job is also dealing with problems that lead to opportunity. So that's good.
1: Moving on to personal interests. First, you had mentioned your wife being from California. Where did you guys meet, and what's her name?
0: Her name is Beverly. Here's a little fun fact that creeps some people out. My mother's name is Beverly. And so
1: that's different.
0: It is. It is. And it, yeah. And so my wife and mother both have the same name. It makes, they're different people. But it makes it easier for me, one less thing to remember. And so, I met Beverly, my wife, in LA, a mutual friend of ours introduced us on the 4th of July, called me and said, I'm over at a friend's house. You want to come hang out? And I said, sure, I'll come hang out. And went over there and met Beverly then. And, you know, I guess 4 or 5 months later, we were in a relationship. And I was like, what? Wait, how'd this happen? But, so we met in LA, born in LA, lived in the IE for a bit, lived in San Diego for a bit, and then had moved back to LA. And that's where
1: Bonafide,
0: we met.
1: Bonafide SoCal.
0: She is SoCal to the core.
1: There you go. What do you like to do in your spare time?
0: I was talking about this the other day. I need hobbies. So if anybody has hobbies that they can refer my way, I used to play basketball whenever I had the opportunity. I wrote a book on basketball, sort of.
1: What's the book's name?
0: It's called Black Men on the Blacktop. It's mostly about race and sports and kind of the history of sports and kind of rights and resistance and things like that. The basketball court was the only place that I could go where the rest of the world didn't matter. I think one of the curses of being an academic, and one of the curses certainly of being a sociologist, is it's mostly a blessing, but one of the curses is you know everything around you is work, right? Meaning, you know, it's hard to shut your brain off if, you know, especially, you know, if I'm looking at issues of law and inequality, you know, everywhere I go, I see that. Or even when I'm reading fiction to try to escape, there'll be things in there. I just read James, which is by Percival Everett, who he's actually faculty at USC, but he's an acclaimed novelist. It was I think his book won the National Book Award or was a finalist for the National Book Award or whatever. And it's a retelling of Huck Finn through the perspective of Jim. And, you know, I'm reading that and, you know, I find myself every other page dog-earing the page, writing notes in the margin, thinking if I were teaching, I would teach this. So yeah. The basketball court was the one place where none of that mattered. I was so focused on the game and the flow of the game and the interaction of the game and trying not to make mistakes when I was playing that it was a sanctuary in a lot of ways. So unfortunately, my knees are shot. I'm too old to play basketball anymore in that way. So I'm looking for new hobbies. But in my spare time, you know, like I like to work out. I'll go to the gym, and especially on the weekends, I like just going there without a time limit, so I can spend a couple hours there just alone in public, as I say. I have headphones in and a scowl on my face, so nobody talks to me, and just kind of, you know, work out and think about things. And again, I'm on the market for new hobbies, so if you have any suggestions, I'm willing to give it a shot.
1: What are your favorite areas or attractions in and around the Inland Empire?
0: It's funny because when I first moved out here, everybody was talking about Victoria Gardens, which, as far as malls go, is nice. But I like the outdoors. I mean, I'm not like an outdoorsman, but I think the IE has great places to hike and to kind of go and be in nature, even though you're living in a quasi-urban area. You can easily access nature, and it's a great place just to go kind of clear your head, see things and think about things, and the weather is usually conducive to that kind of activity. So I really do like the different hiking areas and places to kind of go and be in nature. I just like I go for long walks around the IE. People make fun of me because they're like, half of your sentences begin with, I was listening to a podcast the other day. but I like to just kind of go and walk around for, you know, I'll go for like a 6 or 7 mile walk and just think. So not necessarily particular destinations in the IE, but just different places where I can kind of go and be in nature, because I think the IE has a lot to offer in that respect.
1: What is your favorite food and why?
0: If it was like the one food that I had to have, like if I could only eat one food for the rest of my life kind of question, which is food I rarely eat now, although I had some earlier today, it was pizza. I like a really good pizza. And I like, you know, I like a really good burger. Like these are things I typically don't eat, but I like a really good burger too. I get disappointed though, because you go a lot of places like, oh, our burger's great. And it's like, it's not memorable, but it might be okay. But if I'm like, if I'm home alone, and I'm making something for myself, I usually don't eat red meat that often, but I will get a nice ribeye and I will pan sear it with usually just with a salad or something like that, but have a nice pan seared ribeye that I really enjoy. I made the mistake the first time I ever made one. I made it in the house and my wife was out of town. And she came back into town almost, it was like 5 days later, and I scrubbed the whole kitchen. She's like, what did you do in here?
1: Random question. What's your birth sign?
0: Scorpio.
1: Nice. This is a nice position that you have for Scorpio. It fits right in with what you do. What would you like to tell students that are graduating and heading out, as they say, into the real world?
0: Two things. Well, I could think of a lot of things. I was reading this article. So Quincy Jones, the music producer, died recently, but I read an article probably 5 years ago. It was an interview with Quincy Jones. He had seen it all. I mean, he was on the road touring with, you know, famous musicians on the, you know, the Chitlin circuit and everything else back in, you know, when he was 13, 14 years old, like out there with grown men and whatever else. And so he had lived a life. And I remember in the interview, someone asked him something along the lines of, you know, what would you tell or what advice do you have for people? And he simply said something like, you got to have fun, baby. You got to have fun. And I think that, you know, that's one thing. The other thing is there's this a columnist for the New York Times, or used to be a columnist for the New York Times, named Charles Blow. He wrote this article about a column about his brother who had passed. And his brother was 58 years old. And was always talking about what he wanted to do and never got around to doing it. And so to quote Charles Blow, and this is what I think about a lot and I would tell students who are graduating, yeah, Charles Blow said, stop living this life like it's a dress rehearsal. This is the show. There is only one performance. You don't have time for fear and hesitation. Pursue your dreams. Be yourself. Love who you love. Be free. Tomorrow is not promised. And I think folks get so preoccupied with convention, with career, with doing what other people tell them they have to do to be successful. I would not want anybody to kind of just follow someone else's playbook and at the end of it realize that they hadn't lived the life they wanted to live up to that point. My favorite novel is, for a variety of reasons, it's not, you know, I don't think it's the best novel ever written, but I think it's a very good novel. Impactful for me in a lot of ways. It was Ralph Ellison's Invisible Man. You know, people ask me what the book's about, and the book is essentially about a guy who's growing up in, you know, kind of the Jim Crow South, and he does everything that everybody tells him he needs to do to be successful and follows all the rules. At every turn, he's confronted with rejection, denial, disappointment, things like that. He's following the playbook and it's never getting him where he thinks he needs to be, where people tell him he should be. And that's a clumsy way of kind of explaining that novel. But for any student, you know, coming into the university as they're here at the university or as they're about to graduate, this isn't a dress rehearsal. This is it, and live it. Like I'm guilty of not living it in a lot of ways. And so I'm saying much of this retrospectively. If you have a passion, follow it. Enjoy your life. Enjoy the people around you. Invest in your community. Because at the end of the day, that's going to be what matters the most.
1: And finally, what legacy would you like to leave at Cal State San Bernardino?
0: The simple answer is, you know, I want to leave it in a better place than where I found it. You know, and I don't mean that it was in a bad place. I just want to feel like something good and positive happened because of the work that the team that I was with at whatever part of my journey here at CSUSB contributed to. I don't think a lot in terms of legacy, because that's, for me, that's very individualistic. And so I want people, when they leave here or when they look back on their time here that overlapped with my time here, whether they knew me or not, to have felt like it was a good thing for them to be here. And if that's the case, and if I had some little part of that, wonderful. I do think that CSUSB, it is a great place. It has the potential to be an even greater place. I was having a conversation about this the other day, and I'll shut up after this, but which is, you know, if we collectively put our individual interests and identities aside and focus on the mission and the opportunity and the possibilities and how we have the potential to really positively impact the lives of our students, because without them, we're not here, and the community, we could do great things. That's what my focus is, and for however long I'm here, that's what I'll continue to strive to do.
1: Today's episode and a wonderful visit with Provost and VP of Academic Affairs, Dr. Rafiq Muhammad. Thank you so much.
0: It's absolutely my pleasure. Thank you.
1: Glad you could join us for another episode in the Cal Talks podcast series. 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

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This is Jonathan Mendoza from the Palm Desert Campus, and you're listening to Coyote Radio. 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
1: Hola.
0: We are excited to be back and grateful that you have decided to join us today. 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Ugh, that was a mouthful. We got to shorten that intro.
1: I know.
0: I'm out of breath before we get started.
1: Take a knee, rest.
0: Right. That ought to be the theme for the week. I'm ready to take a knee and rest. How have you been?
1: I'm doing really good.
0: I love that.
1: Yeah. How are you doing?
0: Well, you know, good. It's busy. It's the end of the year. I'm feeling it. It's definitely been a little bit of a rough week, but nothing to really complain about.
1: All right. That's good.
0: I know we talked about this last time. I really feel like just doing this work with you, having these conversations and keeping these important reminders at the forefront, you know, like take a breath, give yourself time, give yourself grace, give other people grace, that sort of thing, that's helping, right? That it helps me. It keeps that stuff active in my mind, which means when I'm struggling, I can land on it and give me some space.
1: I'm feeling the exact same way. I've sitting here thinking, why am I so relaxed? I'm like, oh, because I delegated a lot this week and I took breaks and I've been managing my workload. And I think we're finally learning something.
0: All it took was starting a podcast or a radio show.
1: How many months of this?
0: Oh, seriously. No, but it really is true, right? And it's an important reminder that it's a process, that it's a journey that takes time, right? Because you're talking about breaking longstanding habits. You're talking about sometimes violating norms that are always pushing on us. So, you know, it's honestly, it's really nice to feel that it is actually starting to make a difference.
1: It's a little comical that we thought there'd be instant results. And after week two, we should have had this all like no stress in our lives. Right. But I think we're getting closer.
0: It's like that magic diet pill that never quite works. For me, anyway. Like
1: Amazon will be here tomorrow, but this is going to take a little longer than an Amazon delivery.
0: For sure. For sure. But I'm glad to hear you've been doing well.
1: Yeah.
0: I wanted to share, and this is probably going to be boring, so I'll make it quick. But, you know, 2 weeks ago was the PSYOP conference, which is the Society for Industrial Organizational Psychology. You and I both have that background. Mm-hmm. And so this was the annual academic conference. And, you know, it was really exciting to me. I go every year. We present some of our work. You get to, you know, you hear other people talking about, you know, what's the most cutting edge research, cutting edge, you know, best practices around the workplace. And, you know, just continuing to see such an increased emphasis on health and well-being. Right?
1: Really?
0: Oh, yeah. Oh, yeah. It's been.
1: Really?
0: Yeah. Yeah. Our field, the field, right? The science that looks at workplace phenomena, you know, 25 years ago, probably a little bit longer, that when I first started the field, so little about worker health and well-being, right? And primarily focused on like physical safety and, you know, how do we avoid people getting, you know, I'm going to say something horrible.
1: I know. I'm imagining.
0: Pause and stop. But like some physical injury that might be caused, right?
1: Yeah.
0: And that's great. But today to see just so many really good researchers, smart people asking questions like, you know, how do we create workplaces that, you know, provide opportunity for enhanced mental and physical well-being, and having that be at the forefront of the work and not just an afterthought is really exciting to see.
1: That's amazing. And I'm glad the research has caught up. If you think about it, we're in such like an intellectual society where our brain processing and brain power is the machine now.
0: Right.
1: So it makes sense to have this well-oiled, pristine, happy, oil-changed machine of a brain. That's good. Let's pay attention to it.
0: Well, absolutely. And you know, as we touch on so often, anxiety, stress, feeling overwhelmed, these are all very real health issues, even though they're not, you know, traditionally what we would have thought of as, you know, worker safety, worker health.
1: Right.
0: But quite clearly, that is what it's like today.
1: That's great.
0: So it was exciting. And I don't want to pretend that it just popped up this year, right? That's been a trend in the field over time. And it's really exciting to see all that work.
1: That's good.
0: So, yeah. But anyway, I mean, what I really want to do is talk for 4 hours about my PSYOP experience, but I will not bore you or anyone who's listening with that. But I just wanted to say that was exciting to see. Oh, so
1: I'm glad.
0: Yeah.
1: And it kind of relates to what we're going to talk about today.
0: It does. It does.
1: Which is the model for workplace well-being and what is it?
0: From the Surgeon General.
1: The Surgeon General's model for workplace well-being and mental health.
0: That's exactly right. Five essentials we talk about.
1: Five essentials.
0: Yeah. But before we get to that.
1: Before that.
0: We have to announce something.
1: We have a big announcement.
0: Well, now you're overselling a little bit.
1: I am overselling.
0: Like, I was with you. I was on the train and then. No, it is. It's exciting. Why don't you talk a little bit about it? Your organization.
1: HARC.
0: Yeah.
1: Annual Workplace Wellness Symposium.
0: When's it going to be?
1: It's going to be June 22nd. I think we're on 6 years now.
0: Sounds about right.
1: Getting employers together to talk about how to improve organizational well-being, how to make the workplace a happier, healthier place. And in the past, we've done awards for organizations that do a good job of improving employee health. Some years, like the pandemic, when we didn't know which way was up and down, we said, you know, let's not award anybody. Let's just have a discussion about what we can do in the moment. And we're going to continue that with a symposium, an educational kind of, we'll give a talk on best practices in workplace mental health and well-being. And then we'll have a panel discussion of leaders telling us what they're doing in their organizations to make mental health a priority.
0: I love that. I really do. And, you know, you've heard me say this before, and obviously this show is not about pitching for either one of our organizations, but the thing that I really admire and respect about HARC, and you guys are based out in
1: Palm Desert,
0: right, is that you really put at the forefront the impact of work on health, right? Because
1: health assessment and research for communities.
0: Health assessment and research for communities, right? And that means a lot of things.
1: Yeah.
0: That doesn't require you to care about workplace stuff, right? You could focus on the environmental impacts and all sorts of illness and other disease that do impact meaningfully the community. But you guys are very intentional about also highlighting the impact that work has on health and frankly leading the spotlighting and elevating of organizations that are doing right by their employees and trying to create healthier workplaces. And I love it. I just, you guys do amazing work.
1: Yeah. We've seen just how important it is to pay attention to employees and their happiness and their well-being.
0: Mm-hmm.
1: And every organization that we know does that thrives.
0: Yeah.
1: Like, we've seen it firsthand and we know it through research and literature and through stories, but it's a good reminder to think about it once a year.
0: Yeah, well, I don't think, you know, and that's part of why we're here, right? To have these conversations, because I don't think these conversations happen enough, let alone, you know, events dedicated to actually, you know, spotlighting the work. So kudos to you all and so excited.
1: Yeah.
0: It's always a great event. I've heard you've had great speakers in the past. I don't know what this year's going to be.
1: I don't know. You've been a speaker many of the years. We did one last year together.
0: We did it together last year. It was great.
1: Yeah.
0: It was great. Yeah. So. Well, that's cool.
1: Yeah.
0: So you mentioned today, you foreshadowed our spotlight, right? Which is talking about the Surgeon General coming out with kind of a model for creating healthy workplaces, right? It, it, it

0: liberal has in our country, coming out and saying we need to put worker health, right, worker well-being, mental health, well-being at the forefront of our conversations, mm-hmm. and as something that we think about primarily when we talk about workplaces, right? So not just as an afterthought, mm-hmm. but rather that we need to be thinking about how workplaces can support mm-hmm. individual health and well-being. I don't know that I've seen that anywhere before at such a level.
1: I might be a little exaggerating. I don't know the right word. I might be exaggerating a little, but it's a bit of a crisis we're in. And I think that's when the government intervenes, is when we have serious problems. When we have, 76% of workers with one symptom of mental health condition. Mm-hmm, mm-hmm. 84% of respondents said one mental health factor had a negative impact. That is the wrong sentence.
0: That's okay. We're not being graded.
1: Perfect. 84% of people said that one workplace factor had a negative impact on their mental health.
0: Gotcha.
1: That's wild.
0: Yeah. Yeah.
1: And if you think about it, when I'm laying in a beach in Bali, I'm not having any problems with my stress levels. That's right? Like, right. If there's any place where stress that we know is so devastating to your health, it comes from these workplaces that haven't been designed to keep in mind the individual and their well-being and their mental health and their happiness.
0: Yeah. See, what you just said there to me is striking and really important to remember, right? Which is too often work and the design of work,
1: yeah.
0: or organizations more broadly,
1: yeah.
0: are not created with health and well-being as a part of the model, mm-hmm. right? There's you know, historically been this, obviously, this focus on productivity and the important right. and profit and the associated tasks right. and behaviors right. that go along with that. But the model far too frequently either treats as a secondary issue or neglects altogether mm-hmm. what this might mean for health and well-being. Yeah.
1: I had someone come to me a few years ago and show me a bunch of Excel data. They were a doctor, and they were showing me the amount of minutes they spent with patients, the amount of minutes resting, and the amount of minutes doing paperwork. And they were trying to minimize the time spent with patients and trying to minimize the amount of time doing, like, just grinding through as many patients as they possibly mm-hmm. could. Mm-hmm. And nowhere in this equation was the employee's well-being, mm-hmm. the mm-hmm. treatment of the individual. Right. Like, it was how many widgets can we produce as fast as humanly
0: right,
1: possible?
0: Right. The medical model version of that, right? Yeah.
1: And I was struck by it. I'm like, you're a doctor who knows about health. This is upside down. Yeah. I don't even want to look at your Excel tables.
0: Well, that is a kind of a fancy version of one of the things we've warned about in the past, of why to-do lists and organizing tasks is a double-edged sword. Because yes, they improve efficiency, right? But if we're improving efficiency only so that we're getting more done,
1: right.
0: but we're still neglecting yeah. the health, the rest, et cetera.
1: Yeah.
0: You know, and I don't know, we're getting into our core thing here, right? But that is always, it always comes back to that, right? Mm-hmm. That these models we have, these methods we have, are so focused on efficiency and productivity and not enough on self-care, mental health, mm-hmm. well-being.
1: The Surgeon General heard our cry.
0: For sure.
1: He designed this beautiful model, or his team did, and we're excited about it.
0: Yeah, we're yeah. excited about it.
1: Yeah.
0: So maybe we can, I mean, I think there's some general issues that are interesting to talk about, but maybe we can start by just laying out what the five areas yeah. are in name
1: yeah.
0: and then start to unpack a little bit about okay. what that means. Does that sound fair?
1: Beautiful.
0: Excellent.
1: Okay. All right. Let's start by saying at the center of the five pillars is the employee voice.
0: Yeah, okay. That you're right. That's a really good point.
1: It's the most important point.
0: It's the most...
1: Yes.
0: Thank you. Good night. We're done, folks. We've just... That's it. And if that comes up on Jeopardy tonight, the answer to this is the most and only important point, it is worker voice and equity. No, you're right. I mean, I'm teasing, but...
1: Yeah.
0: But yeah, talk a little bit about that. What do you mean when you say that's the most important thing? What do you mean?
1: This goes back to community health research, designing any type of intervention, doing anything to improve any system. What are you improving it for? You're improving it for the individual, and nobody knows how best to imp-

0: prove it, except the people themselves who are impacted by the system.
1: It's great.
0: So don't tell the employees how to have a stress-free work force. Have the employees tell you how they want it.
1: Yeah. No, I love it. Clear to the point, right? No, absolutely. If you're designing a system that is intended to improve my world, then how can you do that without my involvement and my input and the lens and seeing at least or understanding the lens through which I view these things.
0: Yeah.
1: Yeah.
0: I first came across this idea maybe 8 or 9 years ago when I was doing homeless research, that we so often impose these ideas of how homeless people should live their lives when they're like, I don't want to live in your penthouse on the beach. You know, like I have a preference for how I want to live my life, and let me design these interventions. Let me design. Anyway.
1: No, absolutely. Okay. I was doing some work a few months back with some nonprofits in the community that were representing different constituents that were often the target of needs or supports or, you know, whatever. And they talked about the importance the phrase they used was nothing about us without us, right? Nothing about us without us, meaning, you know, I don't want to learn about these programs that you've created to help my community if you haven't engaged my community in coming up with them, right?
0: Yes.
1: And I think, and you know, it's just another version of what you're talking about, right?
0: So,
1: but it's I'm so glad you pointed it out, right? Because what this is saying is that this model that the Surgeon General has put forth fundamentally has identified from the start that you've got to care about worker voice, right? That's got to be central to all of these activities you may be doing.
0: It's so beautiful by design. It's not a perfect model. I think there's ways to improve, but
1: All right.
0: Okay.
1: So I know we're getting close to the end of the first segment.
0: I know.
1: Why don't you lay out the five ones and then we'll,
0: five ones in no particular order, the five pillars: protection from harm, connection and community, work-life harmony, mattering at work, and opportunities for growth.
1: So these are the five pillars, the five essentials for workplace mental health and well-being.
0: Yes.
1: Love it. All right. So when we come back,
0: we are going to unpack
1: the
0: five pillars.
1: Can't wait to hear more.

0: 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You're listening to Life in the Balance on Coyote Radio with Dr. Casey Lear and Dr. Mark Eggers. 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
1: We get a couple.
0: Oh.
1: Most of them are from telemarketers.
0: Okay. 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
1: It's good stuff.
0: Yeah.
1: It's good stuff.
0: And we're back.
1: All right. So we did like what? The 5-second introduction into the pillars.
0: Yeah.
1: I think one of the things that is most exciting to me, right, is that this is really the reflection of, you know, over 20 years, reflection is not the right word, representation of 20 years of research on health and well-being in the workplace, right? So this is not simply, you know, a collection of ideas that somebody thinks is good and, hey, let's care about health, right?
0: Right.
1: But it's rather like, you know, what have we learned about the ways in which work environments affect individual health and well-being?
0: Yeah.
1: And how do we create a model, right? How do we present ideas for developing organizations that serve health and well-being rather than not, right? Yeah. Or rather than ignore or neglect.
0: I've never seen anywhere any researchers, like, where has there ever been acknowledged any of the work done in organizational psychology around, like, positive connections with others and creativity and, you know.
1: It's harder, right? I mean, let's face it, given I think what we've often discussed as the predominant model or predominant emphasis on productivity and profit, mm-hmm. right? And sort of the profit model that drives so much of decisions that go on in organizations, that I think that's, you know, the research that has gotten spotlighted or has gotten attention from, let's say, our field in IO psychology has been targeting that, mm-hmm. right? That has seen light of day.
0: Right.
1: Much harder, right, for this other work that you're talking about.
0: Yeah.
1: Yeah. But it's nice to see it here.
0: Yeah. Where would you like to start?
1: Well, I think again, I want to just to reground folks who are listening, right? The Surgeon General put together a model of what healthy workplaces might look like, mm-hmm. and the kinds of elements that should be attended to, and I think we can dig down as we go, right? Mm-hmm. But I think what's useful is to think about first, you know, what are these pillars, right? And then second of all, what do they look like, right? Mm-hmm. So when we translate that from, okay, here's a concept, and you mentioned the five, right? And just to pick one to start, you mentioned protection from harm, mm-hmm. right? Like one of the responsibilities of an organization mm-hmm. in creating a healthy environment is protection from harm. Okay, so what does that mean? And then what does that look like in action, right? And I think that's an important thing to work through, to talk through.
0: Yeah.
1: So why don't you start by talking a little bit about you know, the five again, you know, and what they are.
0: The five pillars with the employee voice at the center is protection from harm, connection and community, work-life harmony.
1: Which is where we've spent a lot of our time.
0: Which is where we live, work-life balance, work-life harmony.
1: Yeah.
0: Mattering at work and having opportunities for growth.
1: Okay, so these are all different areas of the work environment, right? Or the work culture, we might say, the work experience, that don't always receive time and attention, mm-hmm. but are critical to creating healthy space.
0: Mm-hmm.
1: Yeah. Which one do you want to start with?
0: Let's start with the first one, protection from harm.
1: Protection from harm.
0: It's kind of one of Maslow's basic needs, right?
1: Right.
0: Is safety.
1: Right.
0: Yeah. And not only, like, we've always known that physical safety is important in the workplace, right? You shouldn't step on nails when you're walking to your office. That's problematic.
1: Right.
0: But also to feel psychological safety, to feel mm-hmm. comfortable that you can be yourself without any consequences or fearing being fired tomorrow or any given day, right? So physical safety, psychological safety, being able to have rest.
1: I want to go back to one thing you said a moment ago because it's so important. You know, the concept of psychological safety, right? The idea that you know, and you see that language used a lot in like the diversity and inclusion and literature as well, and you know, research and applied literature. But this idea that I can feel safe being myself in the workplace. I can feel safe if I see something that's problematic, if I see something that is dangerous, that I know that I can raise that and talk about that without fear of retaliation, right? I mean, that's, we don't talk about that form of safety so much, right? But that's a really important element to have in an organization for its impact and on the health and well-being of employees.
0: Nothing triggers your central nervous system to react with fight or flight than feeling like you're unsafe in a space.
1: Threat.
0: It's monitor your stress levels when you're in unsafe spaces, and you can physiologically feel your body breaking down. So,
1: absolutely.
0: Yeah. And I love that they've also included diversity, equity, inclusion as part of this. So there shouldn't be any racial or ethnic consequences to who you are in the workplace. It should be completely safe no matter what.
1: One of my colleagues and I are currently working on a manuscript that looks at psychological safety climate as it impacts perceptions that workers who are dealing with chronic illness experience, right? And one of the things that we're looking at is how we're finding is this really strong relationship between experiencing psychological safety and a reduction in perceived stigma, right? For their illness, as well as increases in social in feelings of support and social support. So, you know, it's a really powerful concept.
0: Yeah. Authenticity is something that I've been thinking a lot about, and this is the key to becoming authentic in your spaces. Becoming authentic in who you are and living your most full and vibrant, happy life. You can't be happy when you're inauthentic. You can't.
1: You know, I think sometimes, particularly if you're in, you know, if you're used to being environments where you're surrounded by people who are like you and look like you and act like you and think like you, that we're often not aware of the ways in which others who might be different in important ways are actually managing their identity, right? And so that authenticity piece is missing, right? In other words, they are perceiving that they need to act or behave in ways that are different than maybe who they are or the ways in which they would want to, but they're doing so because they don't believe that the environment is safe to behave otherwise.
0: Right.
1: And that's an incredible stressor, right?
0: Yeah.
1: And that's exactly what you're saying when you say about authenticity, right? That's having to choose to behave in certain inauthentic ways in order to feel like I can act in this space and be safe in this space.
0: Yeah.
1: And the lack of psychological safety leads to high levels of inauthenticity.
0: Yeah.
1: So that's a great point.
0: It's good stuff.
1: So that's a great place to start, right? And so this first element is the Surgeon General saying, if we care about worker health and well-being, if we're designing workspaces that support worker health and well-being, then we have to start by making sure that these environments are safe and secure physically, psychologically. Great place to start.
0: Okay. Second one.
1: So the second one's connection and community, right? The importance of attending to connection and community.
0: Yep.
1: And there's a focus there on, first of all, that environments are socially supportive, right? But then also that environments foster a sense of belonging. And these are also, you know, I mean, you mentioned Maslow earlier, right? But like, we know that these are fundamental human needs, fundamental psychological needs, the need to feel like we belong, right? That we fit in, the need to believe and perceive that we are supported by those in our lives. And so in many ways, some of this is just a translation, a manifestation of these fundamental needs that we already understand pretty well and looking at them through the organizational lens.
0: Connection to others is so important. They've done research that the instances where we're the happiest at work is when we're connecting with other people. And that's true of even just general happiness in life in general, right? Is connecting with others. People are access to resources and support, mental health care. Like, we know how devastating, like COVID showed us, right, how devastating it is to not have connections with other people.
1: I was just going to say that. Wasn't that one of the big challenges that emerged with all of the remote work and even conversations about, you know, kind of post-COVID hybrid arrangements, that that people really identified the loss of being a part of something social, right? Mm-hmm. And obviously that's not everybody, right? Obviously there are individual differences, and some folks are like, no, I'm chill, right? I can have, I'm okay alone. But but for the vast majority of folks, that social element is really important.
0: Super important. Yeah. And I think a part of this is like removing toxicity in any workplace. Like, just as positive connections with others is so valuable for not only the individual, but the efficiency of an organization, but gossip, feeling like someone doesn't like you at your office, right, or any sort of like, we're not friends with that person. Like, you have to catch that stuff and do anything you can to mitigate it. It's can be the worst part of a workplace.
1: Well, and it's interesting too, right? Because a lot of the sort of norms or the culture that emerge in an organization around that type of thing, a lot of times they're top down driven, right? In other words, you know, what are leaders modeling, and how do they talk about other people in the organization to their employees?
0: Yeah.
1: You know, are we focused on deficits and problems, deficits in people and problems, or are we, you know, are we focused on uplifting our employees and, you know, when there are deficits, focused on training and support? And and I think a lot of those norms start there.
0: Yes.
1: Right. And then if it becomes okay to be hypercritical and, you know, and focusing on the problems, then as employees, we take on those same habits. Mm-hmm. Right. And that's what happens.
0: Leaders have such a powerful voice in that. I know my CEO from the very beginning of working with my company, she has never played one millimeter of favorites towards anybody. And I don't know how humanly anyone can do that, because like,
1: It's hard. It's hard.
0: Right? I have favorites for everything in my life, but somehow she does it.
1: And am I on that list at all?
0: Of course. Oh, shoot. But it breeds like such a healthy environment to not feel like there's competition or someone's better than anyone else.
1: Yeah. No, I think it's critical. This, the leader, I was going to say the leader leads that, because I know a lot of words and I want to use the same one twice in a row. Yeah. Oh, Lord.
0: Okay.
1: But what about, you know, DEI comes into play here as well, right? Diversity, equity, inclusion comes into play when we're talking about belonging and social support as well. I mean, we were talking about authenticity previously, right? When we were talking about protection from harm, but it is absolutely it's a product, a byproduct here as well, right? In other words, when we've created a culture, a workplace environment where people are supported and where people feel like they can belong, then, you know, if we're truly doing that in an inclusive way, right, then it's again return. Then we're creating space where people can be their authentic selves. So protection from harm, connection and community. So, you know, the psychologist in me is just so happy and excited to see these things talked about in the context of the workplace. I mean, I love spreadsheets and bottom lines and fiscal things. Like, those are really cool too. But man, this is the magic, right? This is the people stuff, right? Organizations are full of people. We spend our lives with so much time in the workplace. Like, let's care about these things.
0: We love going to Disneyland and relaxing and feeling happy there, but we don't understand that, like, we can create Disneyland at work too. I really think that.
1: All right. That's my goal. All right. Theme park.
0: I know.
1: All right.
0: Third one is work-life harmony.
1: Oh my God. Haven't we bored people to death with work-life harmony?
0: We have, so we can kind of.
1: No.
0: yeah, giving people the ability to manage their work and non-work lives and create as minimal tension as possible between those two spheres.
1: Yeah. One of the things I read, you know, when you dig a little deeper into the Surgeon General's report, because they go into a lot of depth with each of these, which is great. And by the way, we probably should have said this at the front end. There's if you go to the Health and Human Services website, where the Surgeon General's website is located, there's a ton more information about this, right? So definitely go. I mean, we're going to give you the highlights and the good stuff. I mean, obviously, we're going to tell you what's most important. but definitely go check it out, right? Because there's a lot more to dig into. But, you know, when they talk about the work-life harmony part, they really emphasize the importance of adding control for the worker and of removing uncertainty, right? Which are just two of the biggest challenges and we've talked about these, right? When it comes to trying to manage work-life balance, work-life harmony, workers having control means I have the power to not only fix problems that come up, but actually prevent them from happening, right? Reduce that conflict, reduce the opportunities for conflict. Anyway, so I just wanted to point those two things out. I think that's really important.
0: Yeah. We spent so much time in this whole show talking about work-life harmony that I don't know.
1: You want to skip. You want to move on.
0: I don't know. Is there other things you want to mention about it?
1: No, other than, again, I think that one of the ideas that comes out of this report related specifically to work-life harmony is the hopefully motivating leaders and motivating organizations to sort of rethink how these decisions have been made historically and working to develop creative solutions that help workers better manage their work and life responsibilities. And that, you know, maybe it's not just about saying these things are important and how do we do it better, but actually examining our models and saying, do we need to just rethink, you know, the way it's done? And look for creative paths. I mean, you know, when we first started talking about work-life policies, you know, 25 years ago or 30 years ago or 40 years ago now even, right? And then we found out 10 years later, like, wow, we have these policies and nobody uses them, right?
0: Right,
1: and
0: right.
1: So, okay, that's a problem, yeah. Right? So we thought we had these great ideas and yet nobody's using them. So maybe the problem, you know, is different than what we think it is, or it requires a different lens. And I think, you know, my hope is that that's what something like this report will do, which is to say, okay, so it's not just about, you know, what's the expression, old wine in new bottles, right? So we're doing the same thing. We're just calling it something else. I think if we really are going to give employees more control, right? And if we really are going to reduce uncertainty around work, that does require fundamental changes in how work is structured, how organizations are staffed, and how we think about the labor part of an organization.
0: And again, it goes back to creating space for that employee voice to be a driver in that reshifting. And whether it's through focus groups or an open door policy or an anonymous comment box, but
1: absolutely right. Yeah. And I know we got to go to break, but I'm gonna do one plug as we're talking about this. You know what got me into the work family space as a researcher officially was an article that was published about 15 years ago, and it was titled why, I forget the title now, but it was something like, why isn't work and family research impacting work and family practice in organizations? And it was pointing out that, you know, we've got 40 years of work family research, and yet people are the vast majority of employees are unhappy with their work-life situation, and organizations aren't investing in work-family policy. And why is that? And we responded with a comment article that simply said, we're not paying attention to the people. We're not listening to the workers, right? So we have these solutions that are based on this very thin slice of the population. But if we're going to find solutions that work, we actually need to talk to the people who are in the jobs that reflect the vast majority of the workplace. And that's part-time workers, right? And it's low-wage workers. It's the range of folks. But until we give the employees voice, we're not going to have the solutions that really serve the needs.
0: Full circle moment.
1: Full circle.
0: Back to your article. Yeah.
1: All right. So we're over time. We're getting yelled at by the booth here. So we'll come back in section 3 and finish off the model.

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1: You know, you were texting, and I was nervous that you weren't going to be ready to start.
0: I'm ready.
1: All right.
0: I'm ready.
1: All right. So we're talking about these five essentials for workplace mental health and well-being put out there by the Surgeon General of the United States. And we talked about three so far, right? There's five. Five plus the critical element of worker voice. But we talked about protection from harm, the importance of, you know, connections and community, right? The social aspect. We talked about work-life harmony, right? That which we finished off. The last two are good. The last two are important as well.
0: Precious.
1: Yeah. Which one do you want to talk about?
0: The fourth one, in no particular order, is mattering at work.
1: Mattering at work.
0: Having a job that is meaningful and that matters to those who are around them. This includes having work that matters, building a culture of gratitude and recognition at your organization, engaging workers in decisions, and earning a living wage. That's an important key one that no one's ever mentioned in human history, that like you should be able to eat dinner.
1: Right. Yeah. Right. Right. They also mentioned meaningful, right? Meaningfulness, yeah. or get deriving meaning out of work, which I think is a part of it as well.
0: Yeah. We spend so much time at our jobs. We want to really feel like, exerting all this effort towards something that matters, or am I just wasting hours of my life?
1: You know, there's an old model in the IO world that looks at work meaningfulness and its importance to being intrinsically motivated, to feeling satisfied at work, to experiencing life satisfaction outside of work. It's been shown related to lower levels of stress and anxiety around work.
0: Yeah.
1: Right. So actually, you know, feeling valued and feeling that I'm doing something meaningful matters for a lot of people.
0: Getting a thank you and an appreciation for your for what you're doing, it goes miles of difference, doesn't it?
1: Yeah. But let me ask you this, because admittedly, as we talk through some of these things, I hear there's voices in my head probably of, you know, but there are other people's voices, but that's another show. we need send help. Saying like, okay, now you're kind of getting soft on me, right? Like you should do your job. You should do it well. It should be safe. I get all that, but you know, whether you feel meaning, you know, so what do you say to that?
0: I think there are some people who don't look for meaning in their work. I don't know that it has to be inherent. Sometimes people get their meaning from outside of their jobs, and that, you know, this job, I mean, it's just a job to me, but it provides meaning that I provide for my family, for that I get to live a meaningful life outside of this. So meaning has to come from somewhere.
1: No, I think that's great. I'm so glad you said it that way, because your point, I think, right, and tell me if I'm wrong, is that meaning or finding our work meaningful could mean different things to different people. And it might mean that my job is meaningful because it allows me to do other meaningful things outside of work that I really value and care about.
0: Yes.
1: Yeah, that's a great point.
0: Meaningful is constructed by the worker. It's not... No one hands it to you when you start day one of a job.
1: Another reason why worker voice is so important to this process.
0: Yeah. Ooh, good.
1: I asked the question. I obviously believe very important in the importance of meaning of work. But I do think it's important to recognize that it's more than just, oh yeah, what I do specifically in and of itself is inherently important and valuable.
0: Yeah.
1: That's not the only version of meaningfulness.
0: Yeah. But it can.
1: Yeah.
0: One cool example I did recently with someone is we have data entry people who enter surveys for us, and it's really monotonous, exhausting work.
1: It's exhausting.
0: It's exhausting. But I sent one of the data entry people a beautifully written report with all the results showing the findings. I'm like, we gave this product to a client that could then help people living with autism, right? Mm-hmm. That there's the work you did made a difference, even though you might have carpal tunnel and you're exhausted, but
1: I want to refer you to protection from harm, which was section one of today's conversation.
0: You're paying attention. I'm so proud.
1: See that? For the first time for everything. Yeah.
0: Anyway.
1: Yeah. But I do. No, I love it. And what a great illustration of how, you know, you can take something that on the surface, the task itself is, as you said, mundane and exhausting and doesn't scream meaning.
0: Yeah.
1: And yet you see what it leads to, right? You see what the outcome of it is. Mm-hmm. That is so valuable.
0: Yeah.
1: No.
0: Yeah.
1: They also, before we go to the next one, I also want to mention though that the Surgeon General also talks about dignity as mm-hmm. part of this. And that's a little bit different, right? Because it's not so much about the work that you're doing, but it's about how you're treated. Right. And that, you know, the importance of feeling valued and being treated with respect in your role, whatever that role may be and however it's contributing, is important. Right. And I think too often we label jobs based on their task or their pay level or, you know, the skill set that they require. And then we start to say, oh yeah, well that's that job or that, you know, it's not really. And that's shameful, right?
0: Yeah.
1: Every individual deserves to be treated with dignity and every role.
0: It takes, you have to be mindful in saying all of these jobs are important and matter. Mm-hmm. I think I give the common example of a trash man. Like, no one looks at a trash man and thinks immediately, like, what a heroic job. But wait till the trash man doesn't come for 3 weeks and see how you're living
1: right.
0: in squalor. And you will be giving this man a trophy or a woman, a trophy for taking care of your community and making mm-hmm. it beautiful. Like, everything is important and makes us live happy, healthy lives. So
1: right.
0: revere and people for whatever they're doing for each other, you know?
1: Absolutely. Yeah. And every person in a role is a human. That deserves dignity, right?
0: Right,
1: I mean,
0: right.
1: That
0: as a birthright almost.
1: Correct.
0: Yeah.
1: Correct. Right. So great. Yeah. Well, I want to mention that part.
0: Good
1: as well,
0: one.
1: So.
0: Good one.
1: So the last one they talk about is opportunity for growth.
0: Yeah.
1: Right. This idea that as individuals in the workplace, we, you know, part of a healthy work environment is one that affords opportunities to learn new skills, to develop and grow in our career, mm-hmm. in our specific role, mm-hmm. as a person,
0: yeah.
1: right? Many different ways.
0: Right.
1: Dramatic pause. I thought you had a point there, so I was giving you space.
0: I did. Yeah. This is one that I'm kind of torn with.
1: Okay, so tell me what that means.
0: Does every single person wake up every day wanting desperately to grow and learn?
1: Of course not.
0: I guess it's that they should be given the opportunity.
1: Yeah. No, I think you raise a great point, right? Which is, you know, you and I are both, we're in the academic world, we're very learning focused, very growth focused. Mm-hmm. And I think sometimes for us and people in similar roles, the idea of, oh yeah, I always want to be learning, I always want to be growing.
0: Yeah.
1: It's like, of course, that's what we all think. But that's not what we all think, and that's okay, right?
0: Yeah.
1: Another version of that is to say, well, this is what I do and I enjoy what I do and I do it well and I don't need to take on more or take on something different
0: yeah.
1: in order to be healthy and to feel good about myself.
0: Yeah.
1: Yeah.
0: Again, it goes back to that employee voice centered. If they want to come in and it's therapeutic mm-hmm. to just be in the zone, do your thing and go home at the end of the day, I don't know that there's anything wrong with that, but right. definitely having the opportunity is important.
1: That right. That's exactly right. Mm-hmm. It's the opportunity.
0: Mm-hmm.
1: And it could be that I'm someone who there are times when I want growth mm-hmm. and other times where, you know what, I'm okay. Like mm-hmm. it's okay that things are this way.
0: Mm-hmm.
1: But that the opportunity is there is what makes
0: yeah.
1: the difference. Yeah.
0: We fleshed it out.
1: We fleshed it out.
0: Thank
1: that's
0: you.
1: Great. Beautiful. Yeah, I do. I saw some of your notes and you said something like very few people like to be stagnant. And I think that's true.
0: Mm-hmm.
1: Right. So even though they're, you know, we talk about, well, not everybody is looking for mm-hmm. growth opportunities all the time. And I think that's true. Mm-hmm. But I think it's equally true that very few people want to be stagnant their entire job
0: sure.
1: history as well.
0: For sure.
1: Yeah. Man. So, I mean, we just did the 100 mile an hour version of the Surgeon General's five essentials for workplace mental health and well-being.
0: Mm-hmm.
1: But I want to return to a point we made right at the beginning of this conversation was, which was, it is so exciting to me to see ideas around worker health being pushed to the forefront and saying to organizations, to leaders, to the general public as a whole, right, through the mouthpiece of the Surgeon General, right, that we need to be caring about how the workplace is impacting mental health and physical health and well-being. Mm-hmm. And here's some ways to do that.
0: Big sigh of relief that it's now on our radar. Is put it on your to-do list to
1: well
0: take a break.
1: Yeah.
0: Take care of yourself.
1: Yeah. And to, I mean, for all right, I'm a little bit of a dreamer, right? But like in my dream, it's like, how do we use this to hold organizations, to challenge organizations, first of all, to start to embrace these concepts and these principles? And then how do we hold organizations accountable for creating these kinds of environments? Because, you know, when you and I first started talking about doing this show, I don't know, 15 years ago, whenever it was, okay, a few months ago, a year ago, whatever, we talked about wanting to contribute to the dialogue, right? Wanting health and well-being, wanting healthy integration of work and life to be a part of the dialogue, right? And not just an afterthought. And, you know, that's what excites me about this, mm-hmm. is that, you know, I know there's a few hundred thousand people who listen to our radio show, mm-hmm. but beyond those, right, the Surgeon General has a megaphone, mm-hmm. right? And
0: it's useful to have it on paper. So now when an organization has high turnover, has a toxic work environment, has overstressed employees that are unproductive, unhappy, filing complaints, mm-hmm. you know, any sort of conflict or negative consequence in the workplace, we can go show the model and say, here's your starting point.
1: Here's a path.
0: Here's your path. Yeah.
1: Absolutely. I love it. Now, I know we're short on time, but I just want to say one thing, and we'll have to take this up in another show. But I understand there'll be pushback to this, right? And I want to hear from leaders, mm-hmm. and organizations about, you know, what are the challenges with this? And you know, for you and I, it feels like Disneyland, as you said,
0: yeah,
1: right?
0: Yeah.
1: But recognizing that this is a change. This is a different way of thinking about work. Mm-hmm. And those changes are not so easy. So I think there's a lot of important stuff still to unpack.
0: I'm eager to hear that pushback because I'm not seeing it. I'm not.
1: Oh.
0: You know what I mean? Let's have the dialogue. Let's have the conversation.
1: That's exactly right.
0: Yeah.
1: That's exactly right. All right. Well, hey, that's our time for today. Thank you for joining Life in the Balance on Coyote Radio. 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Our thanks to Kelly Kluke and Christopher. Darn it, Christopher, I forgot your last name. I'm sorry. He's new today, but he was awesome. Welcome to the team. And thank you to all of us. My thanks to all of you for allowing us to share in part of your day. Remember, you deserve health, happiness, success, and love. You deserve to live life in the balance. We'll see you next time. Be well.
0: Bye, friends.

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2: Welcome to episode 65 of the CSUSB Advising Podcast. My name is Matt Markin, an academic advisor here at Cal State San Bernardino. And on today's episode, we're learning more about the biology major. And for that, we have Dr. Jeremy Dodsworth, professor and department chair of biology. Dr. Dodsworth, welcome.
3: Hello. Thank you. Yeah, thank you for having me.
2: Can you tell us a little bit about yourself and your background in higher ed?
3: Well, I guess from my background, I didn't start off knowing that I wanted to be a professor or a scientist or a teacher even. I really first got involved or got on this track when I was an undergraduate at the University of Wisconsin, so I may have a little bit of a Midwestern accent. I got involved in undergraduate research during that time, and that really kind of sparked my interest in science and in microbiology in particular, because I was doing work in a microbiology lab. And that then led me to get my PhD at the University of Washington in Seattle. And because of someone that I met there that was graduating just as I started, they happened to have a postdoctoral position open when I was graduating. So I went to work with them at the University of Nevada in Las Vegas. So that kind of emphasizes some of the sort of personal connections that you make and then take advantage of later in your career. And so at Las Vegas, I got interested in working with thermophilic microbes that live in hot springs near boiling temperatures. And that's the research that I carried with me and now do here at CSUSB. So I've been here for about 9 years, and I really enjoy the sort of the nice mix of teaching and research that is offered here. And I especially like working with the undergraduate and graduate master's students doing research in my lab on microbiology. And so the path that I took here was a little bit, I certainly didn't aim for it to begin with. And so one thing kind of led to another, but it does kind of emphasize, I think, the importance of kind of keeping your eyes open and taking advantage of professional connections that you have. And just kind of keeping an open mind towards what some of the possibilities are.
2: Yeah, no, 100% agree. And thank you for sharing that. And so for undergraduate students, like, how would you describe the biology major?
3: I guess in a way that's a little bit difficult. The biology major is pretty broad. I think when I was an undergraduate, where I went, there wasn't even a biology major. It didn't exist. There were just majors that were subfields of biology. And so it's that doesn't mean that there's something wrong with the biology major, but it is a very broad major, which I think can be beneficial, but also can be sometimes kind of confusing for students. It gives a lot of opportunities after graduation, being a biology major. I'll probably mention later some of the things that our students go on to do. Some of our students go on to get jobs right after graduation, but it also can be a really good stepping stone for going on to professional schools like medical school or graduate studies as well. So it offers a lot of opportunities. It's also, because it's kind of broad, it's also pretty flexible. And we've been trying to change the requirements for our major so that they offer more flexibility to students. And so you can sort of tailor the upper division biology classes that you take to your interests in biology. and am also recognizing that those interests may change, just like mine did, as you go through your academic career here.
2: Yeah, for sure. And, you know, we have the bachelor's degree, but then is there also a minor within biology? And like, how would you define like the differences?
3: Yeah, so we have currently we just have a single bachelor's degree, bachelor's of science in biology. That was part of a few years ago when we switched from quarters to semesters to try to simplify the biology major. But we do also offer a minor in biology. For both, they provide a foundation in chemistry, and there's also some for the biology major. There's also math and physics requirements. For the minor, there's I think 12 upper division units in biology that you have to take, and then for the major, that's more extensive. But there is both a major and a minor here.
2: And generally speaking, you know, if a student's like, well, this is sounding interesting, how would you describe in terms of like what students are learning in their classes within the biology major?
3: Yeah. So what are students learning? Again, that's kind of broad just because there's a lot of options and there's a lot of, you know, pretty much all of our upper division classes are taught by our faculty and their backgrounds and interests are really diverse. But at a basic level, it really is one aspect of biology is just learning how life works. And so that's at the cellular and molecular level, at the organismal level, and also at the level of populations and ecosystems. Mm-hmm. And those are some of sort of three areas of emphasis in our upper division biology courses. There's also the biology students study the diversity of life and the sort of how that is really remarkable, but also how it's changed over time, over the course of the history of Earth, and how life has impacted the planet and how the planet, the environment, impacts life moving forward. And there is also sort of practical aspects of getting hands-on experience in, especially in the laboratory sections, or maybe doing research in faculty laboratories, getting hands-on experience in molecular biology or genetic or recombinant DNA techniques that can be really valuable in later on in jobs or in further education, experience in collecting data, interpreting it, and communicating the results of experiments and evaluating other scientific works, and also morphological and physiological analysis of plants and animals and other types of organisms. So there's it's pretty broad, but there, and like I said, not every student might, you know, is going to get the same experience. There's things that you can tailor to your specific interests.
2: Nice. And you were kind of alluding to this earlier, but can you talk about some of the career areas that you've seen your students go into after graduation?
3: Sure. So there's, as I keep on saying, that the biology major is pretty broad, there's a lot of different places that our students can go afterwards. One option that a lot of our students come in wanting to do, and many apply for and some go off to do eventually, is a medical school. So the biology major does a good job in preparation for the classes that are typically required for medical school. There's also a lot of other related healthcare professions, such as clinical laboratory science and physician's assistant. And there's also other professional programs like dental school or pharmacy or veterinary medicine that our students sometimes go into. As far as further education, there's also graduate school. So a lot of our undergraduates go on to get master's degrees or PhDs. And we, in addition to our undergraduate degrees here, we also have a master's degree here at CSUSB in biology, but many of our students go on to other schools for their master's or PhD. And another thing that many of our students do is teaching. So science teaching in K through 12. so primary, middle school, high school, and also in higher education at community colleges, for example, or universities. There's a lot of our students go on to take biotechnology-related jobs, including in agriculture. Certainly during the, for example, during the COVID pandemic, several of the students in my lab ended up working at companies that did analysis of COVID testing results. And so there's a lot of that sort of industry in the sort of greater Southern California area. So there's a lot of opportunities for that. Also, in governmental agencies and fish and wildlife conservation jobs, and for the National Forest Service or the Park Service that our students sometimes get jobs at after graduation. Some things that you might not necessarily think of, but museums and zoos that certainly have biology-related jobs, water treatment plants in the area, and then also environmental impact assessment jobs for government, for example. One of our students went on to work for the California Department of Transportation doing environmental impact. And so things that you might not necessarily think that biology would be related to, there really is quite a diversity of options out there.
2: Yeah, I mean, there's a lot of them that you just mentioned that, yeah, I too was like, I had no idea. So I'm learning on this as well. And so

0: courses that are required in chemistry or physics, for example. Most of them have laboratory sections, and so you'll get a lot of hands-on experience in things rather than primarily classroom-based experiences. And so I think that it can be really suitable for people that are more active learners or hands-on learners in that respect. And if you're considering it, but you're not sure, just keep in mind that there's a lot of flexibility in how you can tailor the classes that you take to fit your interests, even if you don't know what your interests really are yet. And so if you're getting into the biology major, it'll kind of lay a foundation of chemistry and math leading up to biology. But later on, you can tailor the upper division classes that you take to things that you might be interested in, or just be able to explore different interests. So I think that it can be challenging, but it also offers a lot of opportunity, even if you don't know exactly what you want to do yet.
1: Right, great advice. Are there any misconceptions that you think students might have about biology?
0: As far as misconceptions about the biology or about the major, I think there might be some in terms of what the options are. So I mentioned just a little bit ago about some of the different things that biology majors go on to do. And so I think that that's one thing that maybe people don't really realize. Also, as I said before, that the biology is really broad. So sometimes it's not really clear what you can go on to do. And so for both of those, it's good to talk to advisors, including to faculty advisors. I think one of the misconceptions that I've seen over time is that students think that if you're a biology major, you just take biology classes other than your general education. And biology, in a way, is it can be a lot of things, but it's sort of a applied chemistry or applied physics. And so those classes that are also required in our major, like math and physics, and especially chemistry, are really important in laying a foundation for biology. And so I think sometimes students think of those as sort of requirements that you just take and get out of the way so that you can get on with biology, but they really are an integral part of it. And a lot of biology classes will fall back on what you've learned in chemistry, for example. And so I think that there is a misconception that sometimes that, you know, there's a lot more to biology than just the biology courses. Another one is that because the major is so broad, it can be really difficult to navigate in some ways because it's flexible. It also offers a lot of opportunities for decisions. And if you don't know what to do, it can be a little bit overwhelming. And so again, I would hammer home the advice to go get advising from the various advising resources on campus, especially talking to biology faculty about what the biology degree is and the options that are available.
1: Yeah, and you know, you've mentioned a few times about meeting with the faculty within the biology department. So a great resource there. Can you talk about some of the other resources that your department offers to students?
0: There's a variety of different resources. You probably tell students this anyway, but there's a lot of these listed on our various links on our biology webpage. So if you just Google CSUSB biology, it's the first hit. And so there's a lot of information there. One of the resources is our faculty. Pretty much every one of our faculty has an active research programs that we engage undergraduate and our master's students in. And so that's a really good resource for students that might be interested in doing research, which can be helpful for putting on applications for medical school or professional school or graduate school, but also give a lot of good hands-on experience beyond just what you'd get in the classroom. So that's, I think, a really good resource that students may not think of right away. we have a lot of student clubs that the biology

0: technology students are involved in. Some of these links are on our website, but the Lambda Sigma Biology Club, there's the AMSA, American Medical Student Association Club, Pre-Dental Club, Student Society for Stem Cell Research, also the CSUSB SACNAS, which is the Society for Advancement of Chicanos and Native Americans in Science. So there's a lot of different clubs that students can get involved in. Some of the other resources for tutoring, there's some tutoring offered through the CSUSB Tutoring Center, but also if your students are involved in it, the STEM Center, the Science Success Center, has a lot of tutoring resources that are available. There's also some scholarships that students can apply for. We have, for specifically for biology, there's the Richard Fenn Endowment for upper division students that are involved in research. There's also the what we're just starting to offer now, the Alexander Sokoloff Award. Both of those are after previous biology faculty. There's also currently a couple of programs available to biology and other students funded by the California Institute of Regenerative Medicine, or CIRM. There's our Stem Cell Scholars Program. That's primarily for upper division and master students. And then also our newer Compass program that involves recruit students from the introductory biology class 2010 and 2020 and gets them involved and funds them and gets them involved in research here and then eventually at another institution as well. So there are a lot of different resources, but again, I would check out the biology webpage and where you can, one of the buttons you can click is for advising hours that shows the where you can contact our faculty, when our office hours are, and links to faculty research interest. So you can kind of see what the diversity of the biology that we have here at CSUSB.
1: Yeah, a wide variety of what you can do, biology major, wide variety of different resources that your department offers. We'll make sure to include that link in our show notes as well. But Dr. Dodsworth, thank you so much for being on the podcast today.
0: Oh, yeah. Thank you for the opportunity.
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